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1: Happy Sunday Fun Day. 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
1: 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So don't nobody call my phone no more, okay? This is TunaGuy.Tolliver, E85. And why his show might be the show to see this summer. I'll feel you next. It's Ashley with 2 Weeks.
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0: 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Chime in with your two cents, what you want to get on. Shout out at me, or just say, you know, what you got going on this week? You got to cut somebody out? You got to pull up on somebody? I can help you out. A-S-H-L-E-E on air. Thanks so much for tapping in with us. So he opened up the BET Awards last weekend. But T.I. is coming up straight ahead with Mr. Him. And Drake, when are we getting our Ashley apology parties? I mean, he's mentioned Ashley in his songs at least like three times. Can I get a party? But we got Janice SCFU coming up straight ahead. It's Ashley with two E's.
1: 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Don't miss the moment it becomes history.

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Real 98.3, the Naps, number one for hip-hop and R&B. 3 minutes, we'll get into Roddy, we're down to Chris. And we already know that Chris gonna have to pay us some money, but he might be going on tour for the next couple of years. I'll get into that in 9 minutes.

0: Real 98.3, the Naps, number one for hip hop and R&B. So Chris Brown currently on tour with Usher, and he also added Mario and Eric Bellinger to the tour as well. Now, the greatest thing about social media, especially on TikTok, I can attend so many concerts for free. I literally watched a Don Toliver show, an Ariana Grande show, and Chris Brown and Usher all in three different cities at the same damn time on TikTok. But for Chris Brown, he might be doing this a couple years longer because he has been ordered to pay $13 million to his former housekeeper because of a dog mauling incident. But then also he had to pay $885,000 to her sister, who was also there on the job with her, and then $50,000 to her husband. So all in all, he's out $14 million. Let's just put it that way. So until we get into Drake, I got Chris up next.
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Boss Man Dito's coming up right after Chris. 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My name is Ashley with two E's on air. I am a Gemini, but his birthday is exactly 3 weeks before mine. And he's a Taurus. It's Chris, residuals.

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0: Real 98.3. They say people bet on anything, they really mean anything. I didn't realize how bad it was that you were Tui's on air. So now that the World Cup Finals is around the corner, there is a 67% odds that people think Justin Bieber will be performing at the halftime. Allegedly. I didn't know we could bet on things like that. Y'all might need some interventions. We'll get into Brent Faiyaz up next. I got Uzi on the way.
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Hopefully you are recovering from the 4th. It wasn't too crazy. It's actually two E's.

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1: 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Chris, he is currently on tour. Currently got to pay $14 million. His former housekeeper, her sister, and her husband. 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
1: The beauty of the BET Awards that no one sees, unless you're in the industry, is the media room, which I was at all weekend long last weekend. And you can see all the interviews on my page. 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

0: 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List goes on and on, but we want you to be there. 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I believe Friday night's already sold out. So if you really try to be out there for real, Saturday is the vibe. All right, stay tuned. I got Kehlani and Usher. This is Carissa. Thanks.
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Make the ghetto women put their hands on their knees. 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

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I got like 10 seconds. This intro got 18 seconds. That's how long I got. 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
1: Damn, little mama. 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Matter of fact,

0: 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Listen, if you are a parent and your kids are at the age where you can start, you know, teaching them music, playing the music, teaching them about artists, whatever. If your kids do not know T-Pain, that is a failure as an artist. I saw a TikTok of a, well, they weren't a child. They're like a teenager. And they're asking their mom, like, who's T-Pain? If your child already reached the age of 10 and doesn't know any T-Pain songs, you failed. Okay. Same with Destiny's Child. I saw a TikTok where a teenager was like Googling, was Beyonce in a girl group before she had her solo career? Failure. Fail. Fail as a parent. Stay tuned. We'll get into Brent Faiyaz straight ahead. I got Janice SCFU on the way.
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And hit me as well, A-S-H-L-E-E on air. Straight ahead, I got T.I., Mr. Him, and Chris up next.

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1: Broadcasting from the Hip Hop Weekly Studios, I'd like to welcome you to another episode of Civic Cypher, where our mission is to foster allyship, empathy, and understanding. Big shout out to my co-host Q Ward. I am your host, Ramses Ja, and today we have a couple of guests that we're going to be checking in with just to bring some stories to life that we've been covering. First up, we're going to be speaking via Zoom to Gillen Tenor Martin about Gavin Newsom's approaches, plural, to dealing with homelessness in California. That's something that he has been having to deal with on the national stage, because obviously homelessness is a tremendous problem in Southern California, and his attacks from the right somewhat are justified. And Gillen is going to talk to us more about that problem, the scale of the problem, and what he has been doing and continues to do to remedy that. We're also later on in the show going to be talking to Bobby Nichols, one of the Bernie Sanders endorsed Democratic socialists who actually won a recent campaign in a city called Tempe, Arizona. And he's going to talk to us about what that means for the country and the shifting desires of the electorate, and all that and so much more. So right now, let's get into our conversation with Gillen. Journalist Gillen Tenor Martin is the features editor at the Washington Monthly, which recently published her article entitled Gavin Newsom's Tragic Mistake on Homelessness. And she is our guest today. All right, Gillen, welcome to the show. How are you doing today?
2: I'm doing great. Thank you so much for having me. This is a really important topic. Me and in my life, so I'm grateful to be here.
1: Sure. And of course, a lot of folks have been very critical of Gavin Newsom because of this very topic. And so before we get to all the good stuff, talk to me a little bit about what sort of inspired you to like delve into this topic.
2: Yeah, that's actually an interesting story. So I'm from a very rural part of California. I'm from about 6 hours north of the Bay Area, up in Humboldt County. I'm here right now. It's sort of a part of California that we don't think of a lot when we think of homelessness. Think about San Francisco's Tenderloin or Skid Row in Los Angeles, but really every part of our state, including our rural and suburban areas. And last summer I was monitoring a story on coming out of my local city council where protesters were just shutting down every council meeting over the clearance of a homeless encampment. It was an encampment on private property and the city was being asked to assist with it. And I had a local news story and I found it really interesting because it's a really hard issue. And what the city kept bringing up was that, you know, the governor of California is potentially making funding contingent on our doing this. We might not be accessing state grants if we don't participate in this homeless encampment. You know, the community has a really different opinion than the governor, at least some parts of the community do. So that's what really got me interested in it. I've worked in housing programs in the city that I was following the story in the past. So I just thought that I was coming at it from a good place to really do a deep dive.
1: Sure. Okay. So Gavin Newsom has obviously been in the crosshairs over this issue. So I guess let's start a little bit before the problem that we're faced with today. How has Gavin Newsom approached this homeless problem in California over the course of his career? Because I'd imagine, you know, it hasn't always been the same approach.
2: Yeah. I think he's taken a lot of different approaches throughout his career, you know.
1: Sure.
2: I note that as governor, he's had nine state agencies have had a hand in housing and creation and homelessness programs, and they've operated 30 programs. So clearly he's taken a lot of, throughout his whole career, there's sort of two strands that I pull out from his time as San Francisco city supervisor and San Francisco mayor up through his 8 years as governor. Mm-hmm. And the first, knowing that housing is the solution to homelessness, that California still has a housing shortage in the high hundreds of thousands to multi millions, depending on the estimate, he's tried to create housing. And he's tried to do that by, you know, streamlining permitting processes, rolling back the California Environmental Quality Act, or, you know, advocating for his state lawmakers to do so, and really trying to create a kinder regulatory environment to bring new housing online, and especially affordable housing. And then the other bucket is sort of what some people call addressing quality of life law violations, apartment clearances, or as San Francisco mayor, he advocated for a kind of controversial ballot initiative that was a sit-lie law that would have prohibited sleeping on streets or sitting on streets during daytime hours. It was opposed by many homeless advocates and ultimately passed by the voters of San Francisco. So I have two primary buckets: build as much housing as possible, knowing that's the real long-term solution, but then also sort of mitigate these more visible aspects of homelessness on the broader community of California housed and unhoused constituents.
1: Now, you mentioned hundreds of thousands to maybe even millions of people. How big of an issue has homelessness been in California? I would imagine it has ramped up in the past couple decades, but how big of an issue is it really?
2: Yeah. So the housing shortage is in the high hundreds of thousands to the multi-millions. Right now in California, as of the last really clean point in time count, we had about 187,000 people, I believe it was. That was in 2024, homeless.
1: Okay.
2: It is a big issue. It's huge. There's no other way to say it. As I said, you know, community, we see it here, we see it in our, and I think for those of us who grew up in California or who've lived here for decades, it can feel like it's just consistently been growing and consistently been getting worse. But you know, it's not actually total. In 2007 and 2014, homelessness was actually on the decline in California. And I think, you know, there's a lot of different reasons thrown out for that. A lot of it was this huge effort at the national, the federal level to combat veterans homelessness, and a lot of federal dollars put toward that. Mm-hmm. But since 2015 in California, we've really seen homelessness only go up and up. And that, you know, rises alongside housing costs, which we've only seen go living more generally. And of course, the fact that we haven't kept pace with a growing community in California. We've been experiencing probably the country's largest boom of any industry in tech in California. And in those cities that are most experiencing this, we haven't allowed the housing creation that would make it so that we could have a roof over every single person who lives in that community's head. We just have very exclusive zoning laws and a really unkind regulatory environment, which Newsom has been trying to change.
1: Now, you in your article, you say that Newsom has prioritized affordable housing and something called permanent supportive housing, which combines affordable housing with available but not necessarily mandatory social services. Think mental health care, addiction treatment, case management. Have there been any results from this this policy or this approach?
2: Yeah, absolutely. Permanent supportive housing is kind of a clunky policy term, but a lot of people know this as housing first. Okay. This was a strategy that was really first adopted nationally and had a lot of bipartisan support up until recently. It was first pushed under George W. Bush's administration, and it's cut veterans homelessness in half since 2010. Veterans homelessness nationwide is down 50%. So the idea here is that, you know, if someone is struggling with mental health issues or substance abuse issues, which we know oftentimes lead people to homelessness, it's hard to keep yourself housed if you're dealing with these things. Other people, it is more likely that they will start experiencing mental health or substance abuse issues living on the streets. For both those reasons, our homeless population has struggles with mental health and addiction at higher rates than other people. So the idea is that before you can tackle either of those issues, you got to get a roof over someone's head. You know, you can't expect someone to be showing up for substance abuse meetings or mental health appointments if they're living on the streets. And what we see from this approach when it's put in practice is that people really exit homelessness more permanently at higher rates. They have lower rates of return to the streets than, say, staying in a temporary shelter or, you know, other sorts of housing interventions. What we don't see with this approach, and this is why it's come under fire to some extent recently, is putting a roof over someone's head alone oftentimes doesn't solve someone's perhaps schizophrenia or opioid addiction. You know, so it does prevent people from returning to the streets, but some people won't engage with the social services that are offered, and they may just then be living in a unit and dealing with the same issues that they either developed while homeless or perhaps led to homelessness or both.
1: Got it. Okay. Well, you know, there's something funny about this because One of the things that I've learned, and I'm obviously not as learned as you are when it comes to this particular issue, but I do recognize that systemic issues tend to have an effect on society overall. And so I've made it a point to study systems. And one of the things that I've learned is that homelessness, well, let's call it houselessness, as you mentioned, tends to have a ripple effect, not only on the individual, not only on the community, but on the society at large. To be fair, you mentioned it was in the 100,000, below 200,000 range of actual homeless people in California, and that relative to a population of somewhere in the neighborhood of 40 million. So everyone is not homeless there. It's just there's a lot of homeless people, and they're very visible because they're outdoors pretty much all the time. And there's a significant amount. Obviously, the population is significant, but statistically compared to the population, it's a significant amount as well. One of the things that I learned, though, and this was dealing with I have a cousin who has a severe form of autism. And there was a place for him to go and kind of learn how to function as an adult. And I ended up speaking with the director. The director actually has been on the show before, discussing the intersection of mental health issues and homelessness and the carceral system. And a scenario that was suggested to me that she suggested was quite common. I don't have the data on this, but she suggested that there are people who have issues and they might have a primary caretaker, or they might have this, that, or the third, some support services. And for one reason or another, their support services, they lose them. You know, a parent could die, they could age out of a program, whatever the case is. And they are not prepared to engage with society as an adult. And society is optimized for people who are in a position to do that. And what happens is these people who cannot find their way because of some issue, whatever that issue might be, end up on the street. You know, if their caretaker is no longer paying the rent, one day the landlord comes and evicts them because the caretaker's passed away and they can't pay the rent themselves. Whatever the case is, they end up on the street. And when they're on the street, they're doing what people on the street do to survive with no money. And that often sees them running afoul of law enforcement. And then they end up in the prison industrial complex dealing with that. And so I would imagine that a place like California has had to reckon with all of these elements intersecting at different points. Now, you mentioned that Gavin Newsom's I think permanent supportive housing. You called it something different. That, you know, that has had some moderate success. Are there any other approaches to this issue or these issues that you're aware of that have been effective as well?
2: Yeah. First, just to respond to what you said, I think that that's what makes analyzing approaches to homelessness really difficult, is okay. That the homeless population is not one monolithic entity. It is incredibly diverse. Sure. You know, I had a law enforcement officer tell me that some of the folks he's dealing with in his community, a bus ticket back to home, back to family, would probably solve a whole lot of their issues. Sure. Other people have been dealing with an untreated and at times severe form of mental illness for decades, and experiencing the daily trauma of trying to survive and keep clean and keep social and, you know, engaged in the world while living on the streets. So, you know, some people are, we have a generally people who are homeless. A huge percentage of California's homeless population are senior citizens. So it's an incredibly diverse group that has, and there's no one size fits all approach. You have to be doing a whole lot of things at once, and you have to be doing them well. You know, a permanent supportive housing project, that apartment unit managed well, might see great outcomes. If it's managed poorly, it might not.
1: Yeah.
2: I think another complicated thing about this is that when we look to other cities that have, you know, been lauded nationally for how they're doing on homelessness, for example, they're doing a lot of the things that Newsom has done. They're really prioritizing this housing first is what I called it, permanent supportive housing strategy.
0: Okay.
2: And it's just easier to build there. I think another approach is building out more robust shelter systems. That's sort of what I talk about in this piece. You see places like New York and Boston, really high rates of homelessness. They consistently rank amongst the cities with the highest homelessness per capita. Mm-hmm. And as you said, you know, California has under 200,000 homeless people. It's got the most homeless people of any state in the country, but not per capita. California does not have the highest per capita homeless population.
0: Okay.
2: But what these places do in terms of sheltering is, you know, they actually have enough shelter beds for the entire homeless population.
1: Sure.
2: So that when a permanent supportive housing slot becomes available, perhaps that case manager knows where to find them rather than, you know, if you're living in encampments or outside and you're continually moved along by law enforcement, you might lose touch with that case manager that can let you know when your name is finally up on the list.
1: Yeah.
2: And you're voucher, you know, or you're getting a rental assistance program spot. So you kind of need these interventions. And I think rental assistance is a big one that we don't talk about very much to help people not become homeless in the first place. If they are struggling to pay their rent, if they're paying, say, more than 50% of their income to their rent, those people are at high risk of becoming homeless in the first place. And once someone's homeless, it's difficult to get them to exit that rather than preventing it in the first place. This is the program that I was running with federal dollars up here in Humboldt County. It was a rental assistance program that helped seniors pay each month. And so you've got all of these different interventions that should ideally be happening in concert, all of them expensive and all of them requiring really trained staff who have the ability to and the capacity to do this well. Because I think if you're putting dollars into a project that's poorly managed, then that's not helping anyone. But there's a whole lot of different approaches, and ideally you're doing quite a few of them.
1: Sure. I know that you know, for myself and for Q, my co-host, we had a program that we ran for a long time, about 10 years, where we took our radio audience and invited them to come down and, you know, make lunch bags and hygiene kits for the homeless population in our city. And it was a successful event for a very long time, until COVID, of course. Then we had to stop. But one of the things I learned interacting with those populations, you know, to your earlier point, is that, yeah, a bus ticket would solve a lot, or a translator, or, you know, whatever. And there's so many cracks in society that many of us will never even think of. But not everybody is just on drugs, passed out on the side of the road. There are a significant amount of those folks, and they do require, obviously, some services. But a lot of people that are adding to that population are folks that are just, you know, caught up in a system that is not, that has not considered their specific circumstances. Now, one of the things that we were accused of when we were doing this is that we were doing this as a performative exercise. And that always kind of boggled my mind, but, you know, we were accused of it because we promoted the event on social media. And, you know, it seemed to folks, some a very small minority of people, but vocal minority, that we were simply doing it for clout. And I know that Gavin Newsom himself is a person that has been associated with the presidency, potentially, you know, running for president. And he's very vulnerable to criticism, just as a result of being the governor of California. Certainly stepping into that role, people are already mounting their arguments. Do you think that this homeless issue is something that is an actual concern of Gavin Newsom's, or do you think that it's more of an optics thing where he's like, I got to deal with this because I won't be able to make it to the presidency?
2: Mm. First off, I just want to respond to the slipping through the cracks part.
1: Okay, please. Yeah.
2: Sorry, did you get that little Slack notification that jumped up? Okay, I'll give it 10 seconds. Yeah, I just want to respond to the slipping through the cracks. I think, you know, as someone who is currently housed and employed, think about the ways in which just over the course decades, we've created so many more like cracks for people to slip into, whether that's in the healthcare system or in your now need two-step verification for. There are just so many different ways in modern society that people can really, you know, not have the supports they need, or the there's just a whole lot more cracks these days, I feel like, than perhaps there were 20 to 30 years. On how important homelessness is to Gavin Newsom, I think it's incredibly important. Okay. I think any politician, and I think he's you know, a good politician, I think that any politician worth their salt is going to care about the issue that is clearly important to their voters. And I do think that he did not need to stake his reputation on homelessness in such a big way. You know, he's put nearly $30 billion toward homelessness. He didn't have to do that. That was a really politically risky thing to do. Before him, you know, governors barely mentioned the word homelessness. They saw it as a local issue, an issue for cities and counties to build enough housing for their community and to provide the homelessness services necessary for those folks that are unhoused in communities right now. Gavin Newsom really changed that. He said, you know, it's time to solve it in campaigning. He said, you know, that this is the crisis of our time. And that's a politically risky thing to do. The reason why governors weren't mentioning homelessness is because it's a really difficult issue and it's a really long, tractable one. I think he took it on in a brave way. Clearly, given the piece I wrote, I think he made some mistakes, but I do think that it is a very personal issue for him because he knows it's personal to California. He grew up here too. No one likes seeing people suffering around you. And I think that Californians especially have a really big heart when it comes to homelessness. I think that more than other states, Californians believe that it is part of our government's responsibility to help people be sustainably housed. You know, when it comes to do they want to see a four-story building in their single family neighborhood, that's a different story in a lot of communities. But I do think that more than other states, we see it as government's role to help the people in our community that need help. And I think that Gavin Newsom aspires to that. And I do think that he took a risky gamble. I think he was politically brave.
1: Sure. There's something that I think is sort of interesting when I rarely consume, you know, right-wing media, Fox News in particular, is that they kind of lump the entire West Coast together when they have this conversation about homelessness. And I'm aware of, you know, what you mentioned, that a lot of folks want the homeless problem to be solved, but they don't want homeless people in their community. They want it to be solved far away from where they live. And that's a challenge. And I can imagine why, because, you know, that we have, you know, a diverse population, but everybody's lumped under the umbrella of homelessness. And so you have, you know, sex offenders and, you know, all that sort of stuff. And then you have people, as you mentioned, with like medical debt that couldn't afford rent and they're just on the street and they're trying to get back. And again, while we're here, I think your point is well made about a person who finds themselves in that predicament, realizing how challenging it is to go from being homeless with no address to being employed and having address. That is a bridge. Especially if you have children, especially if you have responsibilities, people with pets, that sort of thing. But in terms of the three states being lumped together, I do recognize that, you know, the right tends to associate, you know, drug use, criminality, and homelessness with these liberal states. And, you know, just like, you know, liberals have a tendency to lump poor education and sick populations and whatnot with red states. In terms of, you know, what other states have been doing or what other states could be doing, do you feel like Gavin Newsom is kind of leading the charge? Or do you feel like Gavin Newsom is learning from other states? Like because somewhere in here, there's a solution that at least moves this this problem more toward being solved than, you know, what we're seeing, I guess, as of late.
2: Yeah, so I think I think he is trying to get California into a place where housing can be built cheaper and faster. You know, when we talk about, I don't know the exact stats for Houston, but in California, it takes 5 years to build an affordable housing project. Okay. The average price per unit in that affordable housing is around $600,000 per apartment. Mm. So he's trying to, it's expensive,
0: yeah.
2: You know, so, and it's earthquake engineering, energy efficiency requirements, okay, higher land and labor costs, longer permitting timelines. There's many things that make it more expensive in California than Texas. And he's trying to change that. So I think that we will see improvement, but once again, 5 years start to finish, Newsom's only been governor for coming up on 8, you know?
0: Yeah.
2: So
0: okay,
2: his regulatory rollbacks, I think, will pay off more in time. In the meantime, and this is sort of what my article focused on, in the meantime, there are other states that have had, you know, success building out robust sheltering systems. And this, I'm thinking Massachusetts is the only state that has a right to shelter law. This was passed by Governor Dukakis in the 80s. And this law guarantees homeless families, pregnant women, those with children, access to temporary shelter and services. New York City has a similar mandate that arises from a court case, and that one's actually broader because it requires the city to provide enough shelter, enough beds overnight for New York City. These are the only two places that have a law like that on the books. It would be very expensive, California's shelter bed shortage, and it would have taken a lot of money away from the permanent solution, which is housing creation. You know, I think Newsom let sheltering fall by the wayside a little bit because he wants to focus on the long-term solution, which is permanent supportive housing, affordable housing, more middle-income housing, more housing in general.
0: Sure, yeah. That seems prudent.
2: it makes sense. Yeah. But then what you see in the intro, in some places, a shelter bed shortage of around 1,000. You know, I was speaking with a county administrator in Fresno County, another rural community in the Central Valley that is following Newsom's encampment clearance guidance and moving people along as often as they can when encampments are reported. Shelter bed shortage of around 1,000 beds. So they're literally just asking people to move their tents. And, you know, if moving people with nowhere to offer them, Fresno is offering a motel voucher for 2 weeks that, you know, people sometimes can't bring their pets to a motel. Maybe that community is in a community a few months not calling home, so they're uncomfortable moving. I think it's just, it's difficult to focus so much on this permanent part that is the solution, but that is years down the road of us actually having enough housing.
0: Sure.
2: And then in the meantime, just asking people to move every 3 days.
0: Yeah, of course. Before we let you go, I wanted to make sure that folks know how to keep up with you. Obviously, there are people like me who they have a heart. They want to be as supportive as they can be when it comes to, you know, homeless folks. And this article, I think, gives them some insight. But I know you've written a number of articles that are fantastic. I obviously wrote an article last year about the nation's largest nutrition education program being eliminated by the U.S. Congress. I wish I had time to get to those questions, but again, before we go, make sure that our listeners have a way to like lock in with you, just kind of follow your journalism and stay informed.
2: Yeah, absolutely. So you can read everything I've written and my wonderful colleagues have written on www.washingtonmonthly.com. We also do email newsletters a few times a week, and you can on the homepage of our website. And I will say that this summer, we, as with decades, the Washington Monthly will be putting out our annual college guide, which ranks schools not based on, you know, selectivity or prestige. You're not seeing schools topping the ranks as the U.S. News and World Report rankings. These are the schools that educate broad swaths of lower income and working class Americans, educate them affordably, allow them high alumni earnings after graduation, and really are just driving social mobility in our country. You know, Cal State Fresno was really near the top of our list. And you don't usually see these amazing regional colleges that do educate the majority of Americans in other college rankings very often. So to check that out near the end of the summer when it comes out. And yeah, thank you so much for having me.
0: Absolutely. I appreciate it. It's been a pleasure. Please come back and share with us again. This has been quite insightful, and I can't thank you enough. Once again, today's guest has been journalist Gillan Tenner Martin, who is the features editor at the Washington Monthly. And don't forget about her recently published article entitled Gavin Newsom's Tragic Mistake on Homelessness.
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1: Online at Real98.3. Curly Ray, better than yours. Setting off that next set of back-to-back music on our Sunday morning together. What's up? It's Ariel. So if today is the 5th, then Tuesday, Wednesday, I didn't do the math correctly. Bone Thugs and Harmony is still getting a start on the Hollywood Walk of Fame this week. And according to their statement, this star belongs to their family, their city, their fans, and everyone who believed in them from the beginning. And I feel like there should be a footnote, like everybody who was traumatized by that Crossroads video. Baby, I didn't sleep for days after my cousin showed me that. I said, this is why my mama said we couldn't watch this or listen to this kind of music. Let me go back over here to Kirk Franklin.
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0: Welcome to iHeartRadio Communities, a public affairs special focusing on the biggest issues impacting you this week. Here's Manny Munoz.
1: I am Manny Munoz. Thank you for tuning in to iHeartRadio's Communities. It is our weekly public affairs show where we try to bring you conversations that'll help you better understand important issues or maybe just some interesting topics. Either way, I do hope you'll stick around for the next half hour. And if you have any comments, questions, or suggestions, please feel free to reach out on Instagram. My handle is at IOD Manny. That's at IOD MANNY. Now, let's get on with the show. As we celebrate our 250th anniversary, it's a great time to revisit some of the stories we all think we know and separate myth from actual history, from why we celebrate on July 4th as we do, to the truth about Betsy Ross and many others. Let's discuss it now as we bring in historian Kenneth C. Davis. He's the author of the Don't Know Much series of books. His newest is titled The World in Books, 52 Works of Great Short Nonfiction, and his website is don'tknowmuch.com. Ken, always appreciate a few minutes. Thanks for the time.
2: Always a pleasure to join you, Manny, and happy early 4th of July to you.
1: Let's talk about this. When, as we celebrate our 250th, what's the one thing that you think almost every American believes about our nation's founding that is actually wrong?
2: Well, there's some little ones, trivial ones, and big ones. The trivial one, for instance, is that John Adams, who was there at the creation, thought we would celebrate July 2nd, because that's the date that Congress actually voted to make a resolution that America should be independent. It was 2 days later, on the 4th, that they voted to adopt Thomas Jefferson's Declaration of Independence as the reason why they had made that vote. But Adams was convinced we would celebrate July 2nd forever with parades and church bells ringing and illuminations, which were his version of fireworks. He left out the hot dogs and the picnics and
1: the apple pie. Yeah,
2: but he was wrong about the date. It was Jefferson's declaration, which was adopted, not signed, adopted on the 4th of July, that became the nation's birth certificate. I think the other real big thing, and this is a serious one, was that Congress approved almost everything Jefferson wrote with some changes, words here and there, but they left out a reference to slavery. And I have to bring it up because it's so essential to American history, that this was left out because Congress didn't want to discuss slavery in the Declaration of Independence, and Jefferson said it was because of the men who owned them as well as people making a great deal of money trading them. But it was an essential part of our history, and we can't forget that. But this document is not only significant in American history, it's significant in world history. It's still a beacon, a groundbreaking idea that all men are created equal, that we have the right to life, liberty, and the pursuit of happiness. And most importantly, I think, that governments can only govern with the consent of the governed. That was a radical idea in a time when kings and religious leaders were in charge of most countries.
1: Right. Expound on that, because the Declaration of Independence was a real radical document at the time.
2: It was in many respects. You have to remember that most countries in the world at that time, as I just mentioned, were led by kings, as England was, or Spain or France or any of the other great European powers. The Pope was still, even though the Protestant Reformation had come, the Pope was still a very, very powerful person politically and religiously. So this is a time when democracy was a new and mostly untested idea, even though it was a very old idea, going back to ancient Greece, going back to the Roman Republic, which was very influential to the founders. They believed in a lot of the ideas of a republic, which, by the way, democracy is Greek and it means of the people. Republic is Latin and it means of the people. A lot of people, think they're very different things. They're not. You can certainly have republics that aren't democratic, and you can have democracies that aren't actually a republic, but the two words are very, very much synonymous.
1: few more minutes here with Kenneth C. Davis. He's a historian, the author of the Don't Know Much series of books. As a matter of fact, his website is don'tknowmuch.com. I would imagine if you ask 100 Americans who is the most American person they could think of, George Washington would probably be the figure most of them mention. But his signature doesn't even appear on the Declaration of Independence. Why is that?
2: That's correct. That's not because he didn't agree with the idea. He was otherwise engaged, as we might say. Washington had been appointed commander of the Continental Army a full year before, in June of 1775, and many people forget or have their, you know, chronology off, that the war really started in April 1775 with the Battle of Lexington and Concord. There had already been the battle, what we call Bunker Hill in Boston. Mm-hmm. And so this was already a shooting war. At the time, Washington was first went to Boston, and then after the British left Boston and they sailed down to New York, he moved the army down to New York, which was going to be the scene of the next great battle. So Washington was in New York in July of 1776. The declaration is finally sent. There was no email, not even a fax machine in those days. So. But Washington had the declaration read to the troops, and they cheered, and then some of the people went and tore down a statue of the king that was in the old Bowling Green in Lower Manhattan, and said that they melted that statue down and turned it into musket balls.
1: I've actually been in that tavern where he read that to the troops. Great little museum there on the top floor, and really good food and beer. When many of us think about the Declaration of Independence, we think of John Hancock, right? Put your John Hancock here. It's become a verb. What significance was he to the document other than his signature?
2: Well, John Hancock was a very wealthy trader from Massachusetts. He was presiding over the Continental Congress that did vote on the Declaration of Independence. And on July 4th, none of the delegates besides Hancock signed the document, and what they were signing was essentially the scribbled out, crossed out draft version. That was the only thing that was signed that day. When most people think about the signed Declaration of Independence, that happens more than a month later, when it's prepared by a printer and readied, and then John Hancock, as the presiding officer, signed first, and of course put his signature right dead center in very large letters. The story was, he said, now the king won't need his spectacles to read that. Other people who are a little more skeptical think he had a big ego. He just wanted to put himself front and center. And so that's why we remember John Hancock and that signature. He was actually disappointed when Washington was named commander. He thought he should be named commander, even though he really had no military experience. So Washington certainly had some military experience, not a great deal, and he lost more battles than he won, but he won the war, which is what counts.
1: Was the Liberty Bell really rung on July 4th, 1776?
2: It was not. It wasn't even there. The Liberty Bell was commissioned and crafted a few years later, and the ringing was actually that created the crack. The famous crack in the Liberty Bell was actually rung at the time when they were trying to pass more of a sense of emancipation, the end of slavery in America. So the crack in the Liberty Bell, like the crack in the foundation of America, was over slavery, and of course it would continue for a long time after that.
1: Betsy Ross, credited with making the very first American flag. How much of that story is history, and how much of it is legend?
2: Family legend, mostly. The story is that Betsy Ross was a seamstress. George Washington, while he was in the Congress, would go to see her to get his French cuffs done. The legend was that Washington asked her to sew a new American flag, but that is truly legend. The American flag, the Stars and Stripes, we believe was the design of a man who signed the Declaration. His name was Francis Hopkinson, otherwise forgotten. He actually submitted a bill to Congress for his flag design. He asked for a quarter cask of the public wine I didn't even know there was public wine at the time, but that was refused. It said he had already been paid his commission as a member of the Congress, and there would be no overtime or bonuses for flag design.
1: A couple more minutes here with Kenneth C. Davis. He's a historian and the author of the Don't Know Much series of books. His newest is titled The World in Books, 52 Works of Great Short Nonfiction. We often hear people talking about the fact that if we hadn't stepped in, the French might be speaking a different language in this day and age. If the French hadn't stepped in way back when to help the colonies, do the Americans still win the Revolutionary War?
2: That's a really good and important question. I think the answer to that is they might have eventually, because there were odds of the distance and the unpopularity of the war in England. But the contributions of the French, both a fleet, a naval fleet, and an army, were very, very significant to the ultimate victory. When Washington defeats the British at Yorktown in 1781, there are actually more French soldiers there than there are American soldiers. And a French fleet had defeated a British fleet in the same area off Yorktown in the Chesapeake Bay there. And those two things really contributed to the British surrender at Yorktown, which was finally ultimately the last battle of the war. It wouldn't be a peace wouldn't be made until 1783, but the war was essentially over in October of 1781.
1: One of the other big myths, I guess, from history was about the midnight ride. Paul Revere, the British are coming, the British are coming. How much of the story that we learned in school is accurate? How much of it came from embellishments later on, if you will?
2: Well, it was certainly an embellishment later on. Paul Revere did make a ride. He was very significant early on. He was one of the men who rode from one colony then, or later state, to the next, with the letters that went between the so-called committees of correspondence, these groups of men who were trying to create a national sense of America and make the argument for independence. So Revere was one of those. But he was only one of several riders who set out that night. He was actually arrested before he was able to deliver his message, which wasn't the British are coming, but the regulars are coming out, is what Revere actually said. Two other riders actually got to Lexington and Concord before him. The British were marching there ostensibly to arrest Samuel Adams and John Hancock as ringleaders of the Massachusetts Patriot group. They were able to escape, and they were also trying to confiscate gunpowder that had been taken from a British armory, and that's the reason they were going out.
1: Last thing for you, a lot of Americans to this day, 250 days later, confuse the Declaration of Independence with the Constitution, and arguably you couldn't have the Constitution without the Declaration of Independence. Is one of those two documents more important to our nation's founding through these 250 years?
2: I say it this way. The Declaration is our birth certificate and explains these fundamental principles that America was founded upon, which is life, liberty, and the pursuit of happiness, the consent of the governed, all men created equal. Of course, it took a long time for a lot of that to be realized, and we still haven't realized it perfectly. The Constitution, which was drafted 11 years later in Philadelphia in the same room, is what I call the operating manual for the United States. It was the plan of government. The Declaration did not lay out any plan for the government or what it would be. And between 1786 and 1787, the country was run by something called the Articles of Confederation, which was a very loose alignment. It didn't create a strong, powerful central government. There was no executive, which the Constitution would create in the presidency. So it was a weak, very weak, almost a mutual defense pact rather than a real government. And that's why many of the men, including George Washington, who was there in Philadelphia for the Constitution, believed that the country needed a more powerful and organized central government.
1: Historian Kenneth C. Davis, the author of the Don't Know Much series of books, the newest, The World in Books, 52 works of great short nonfiction, and his website is don'tknowmuch.com. Ken, always appreciate getting my learn on with you. Happy Independence Day. Happy 250th to you, my friend.
2: Same to you, Manny. And as Thomas Jefferson told us, we have the right to go pursue happiness. So let's do it.
1: You're listening to iHeartRadio Communities, our weekly public affairs show. I am Manny Munoz. If you have any thoughts, comments, or questions, please feel free to reach out to me on Instagram. My handle is at IODManny. That's at IODManny. Our country is turning 250 years old, and the Smithsonian is treating it like more than a birthday. With our shared future 250, the institution is using its museums and stories and partnerships to ask a bigger question. What kind of country are we? Let's discuss it with Monique Chisholm, the Smithsonian's Undersecretary of Education. Monique, I appreciate the time. Thanks for joining us.
3: Thanks, Manny. Thanks for having me on.
1: So let's start off with that. Is that a fair assessment of our shared future 250, that it aims to look at what kind of country we are?
3: Absolutely. You know, the semi-quincentennial, or the 250th anniversary of the signing of the Declaration of Independence, is a perfect opportunity to stop and reflect. And the Smithsonian, we collect the Smithsonian, is well positioned to help the nation think about the history, think about the present, but also think about our shared future.
1: And so what made the Smithsonian decide that the 250th anniversary of our nation's founding should be as much about the future as it is about the past?
3: You know, when you think about the Declaration of Independence, for me, it brings up a lot of emotion and sentiment. You know, the United States was shaped by aspirational ideals. Mm-hmm. And, you know, sometimes those ideals are in conflict, but I think it's what speaks to the heart of our nation and our democracy. And when you think about founding fathers like Thomas Jefferson, he was talking about being in pursuit of key ideas like happiness and freedom and equality and liberty. And that's what the Smithsonian is trying to do with this year, through our programming, through our exhibits, through our educational resources. We really want to tap into that and find a way to help bring the nation closer together.
1: This is it's a national program, right? It's not just Washington-centric or centered in the nation's capital.
3: Correct. And we've actually created this wonderful new portal. It's called My Smithsonian. You can access it by going to my.si.edu, but you can actually kind of chart your own course. So if you are interested in air and space, you can kind of go that direction. If you're interested in art, you can do a deep dive there. If you're interested in science, you can do that exploration. So we really have tried to make a lot of our resources available online, but then we also have traveling exhibits that are going out across the nation.
1: And so you've got all the ties to the museums, the events, these stories, exhibitions that are taking place across the country. Again, the website is my.si.edu. How did the Smithsonian decide which stories belong under the Our Shared Future 250 umbrella?
3: Such a great question, Manny. You know, a lot of work goes into thinking about how to tell the nation's story.
1: Right.
3: And our goal is actually that the visitors come, they actually see themselves curated in what we have done. Mm-hmm. And if we miss that, we definitely want to get feedback and want to hear that. But we hope that people not only see themselves, their families represented in what we do, but, you know, also start to learn something new that inspires curiosity, wonder, and further exploration. So that's a very good question. We strive to get it right, but sometimes we don't. So we welcome feedback if we've missed the mark.
1: Yeah, all you can do is your best at trying to serve everyone. I find it interesting because right now we're seeing so many foreigners in the United States for the World Cup, and they are... they seem to be posting on social media a lot about how amazed they are at the diversity of our country. And it strikes me that that really is the American story, isn't it?
3: It really is. And I think a perfect example of that is an exhibit that's open in the Smithsonian Castle right now. The Smithsonian Castle is kind of like an iconic symbol that people recognize. It's been closed for a couple of years for renovation. But it's reopened this summer, and there's an exhibit called American Aspirations that's there. And it's co-curated by our Smithsonian Secretary, Smithsonian Secretary Lonnie Bunch. And there's two objects that I think speak to exactly what you just said. So the first is the writing desk that Thomas Jefferson used to draft the Declaration of Independence. So that's on display there now. And we also have other objects, like we have the speech from Dr. Martin Luther King, from his iconic famous "I Have a Dream" March on Washington speech, and that's also on display. And so, you know, you kind of think about those two things in conversation with each other, and it's an opportunity to tell a really diverse conversation about the American experience and American identity.
1: No question about it. A few more minutes with Monique Chisholm, the Smithsonian Institution's Undersecretary for Education. What about, what kind of challenge did you face? So many different regions, even within communities in each state, that have stories about our history and the future of our country. How did you approach we talked about the diversity, right? The differences even within our country and our communities and our states.
3: Well, you know, one of the things that we did is we asked youth to help us figure that out. So one of the projects that we undertook, it's called Democracy and Dialogue. It's actually a virtual exchange between classrooms. So imagine a classroom in New York being paired with a classroom in Wyoming. Mm. And we asked students to help us understand how their community, their specific community, has contributed to the 250-year experiment of the nation. And students took on topics, you know, ranging from, you know, transportation to the environment to the importance of libraries in their communities. And the projects that they have delved into are just, they're remarkable. They're awe-inspiring. Our youth are doing a great job kind of representing the story of the American experience.
1: Yeah, that's fascinating. And I imagine that students, grown-ups, people, you know, my age would have a completely different takeaway from the appreciation on some of these exhibits just because of our life experience.
3: Absolutely. Yeah, and I think that's what makes it so unique and important, is to be in dialogue, to be in conversation. It's definitely an individual, you know, you can have an individual experience and takeaway, but I think it's more robust if you're in conversation and dialogue with others.
1: The website again is my.si.edu. How long have you been working on putting this together? Because it sounds like an overwhelming amount of work.
3: You're right. You're absolutely right. We've been getting ready for the nation's birthday for about 2 years now. It was really important to us to use this as a moment to bring people together. So yes, we've been preparing for a little while now.
1: How do you balance pride in our country, who we are as Americans, and the fact that, quite frankly, some of our history is ugly, that as a country we have a lot of bumps and bruises and scabs and scars?
3: You know, I think that's an important question, and it's important for us as individuals who care about our democracy to be able to do both. You know, we really do have to be able to celebrate all that our nation has accomplished. But we do have to, as you described, look at the difficult part of our history and even present time, and ask ourselves how we want to be fully engaged in the important work of preserving and cultivating and caring for our democracy. So, you know, we have to be able to do both. And that's our responsibility as citizens of this great nation.
1: Well, and I'm not sure anybody other than the Smithsonian would have the resources to be able to put all of that together. A few more minutes here with Monique Chisholm, the Smithsonian's Undersecretary for Education. We're discussing our shared future 250. And again, the website is my.si.edu. How did you go about, when you think about our nation's history and our nation's future, it's not just history, but culture and civics and science and art. How did you go about combining all of those things so they fit?
3: You know, I think that's the superpower of the Smithsonian, is to work at those intersections mm-hmm. of art, history, science, and culture. So, for example, one of the things that's new that's actually going to be available on June 18th, is something from our new museum, the Smithsonian American Women's History Museum. What they've done is they've actually created a virtual reality experience. Hmm. So you can imagine if you're in D.C., you can point your camera at the Washington Monument or, you know, at the White House or at some of the other monuments there in D.C. And what you're going to be able to do is learn about the what it's called as unhidden heroines. You'll be able to learn about the women who played significant roles in our history, whose stories are often not told or are left out. And so that's also going to be available online. Mm-hmm. That's the kind of thing that we're trying to do at the intersections of art, history, science, culture, tell the stories of women in science and STEM, but also help to remember the history and how usually uncelebrated or unrecognized contributions
1: right.
3: have played a role in that.
1: Yeah, just average Americans have had a huge role in building what our nation is. Let me ask you about American aspirations. That seems to be an important piece of this whole thing.
3: Yes. American Aspirations is the special exhibit that's curated at our castle, the Smithsonian Castle. It'll be open through July 26th. And what we've done is we've brought together 30 iconic objects. So, you know, I mentioned Thomas Jefferson's writing desk and Martin Luther King's speech, but there's also things like the model of the Statue of Liberty. It's, you know, it's an early kind of draft version, four feet tall, but it shows the modeling of the Statue of Liberty. We also have things like Amelia Earhart's flight suit, and that's kind of right by Sally wow. Ride's NASA flight jacket. So some really iconic things there.
1: What is, you've worked so hard on this, obviously, this exhibit. How do you view success of our shared future 250?
3: You know, I really think that it's the commitment that people will make to participating in our shared future. So hopefully they'll have an experience through our programming, maybe our education resources, our traveling exhibits, or right there in our museums that will spark something that says, you know, I want to learn more, I want to do more, I want to be a part of what it means to be part of our shared future for the nation. So I think success is going to be measured in how we move forward after the celebration of our 250th anniversary.
1: Last thing for you. We talked about the good, bad, and the ugly of our history, and sadly, probably our future as well. What do you want people to feel, to experience when they take part in this, when they enjoy this exhibit, these exhibits?
3: You know, we started our programming in January, so I hope that they feel some of the things that I've been able to feel through our programming, and that's hope and aspiration, and, you know, actually that we have been through difficult moments throughout our 250-year existence. We've persevered, we've made it, and kind of no matter what your positionality is, that you have feel inspired that we as a nation will also make it through difficult times and persevere. So I hope that's what people feel.
1: Yeah, whether it's Reconstruction or the Civil War, the Great Depression, we've been in much lower places as a country. And generally, we've come out much stronger, not only as a nation, but as a people. Monique, really appreciate the time, the information. Best of luck with this. Again, the website, my.si.edu. Monique Chisholm, the Smithsonian's Undersecretary for Education. Thanks so much. Best of luck.
3: Thank you. Thanks, Manny.
1: I am Manny Munoz. I appreciate you listening to iHeartRadio's Communities this week. As always, if you have any questions, comments, or suggestions, reach out to me on Instagram. My handle is at IODManny. That's at IODManny. And that'll do it for another edition of iHeartRadio's Communities. I'm Manny Munoz. Until next time.

0: The Nap's number one for hip-hop and R&B. Real 98.3. Chris Brown still headed in your direction on our Sunday Together. What's up? It's Ariel. If you have time today, Bow Wow just did a Tiny Desk. I think you should give it a chance, okay? Especially if you were, if you are a millennial girl that grew up during the era of Lil Bow Wow and Lil Romeo, you want to hear it, okay? So his character might be a little bit goofy now. That's fine. That discography still eats down. The playlist went a little something like Shorty Like Mine's, Like You, Let Me Hold You, Fresh Summer Is, Bounce With Me, and Out of My System. You can't tell me that at some point you did not have that song on a burnt CD. Exactly. Go watch it.
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0: The Nap's number one for hip-hop and R&B. Real 98.3. What's up, Zariel, with you on this Sunday morning. I find this Twista very suspicious. Stick a pin in it. We'll circle back. What's up, it's Ariel on all socials. OL, yeah, we got Chris Brown headed in your direction on this Sunday. Mind you, I ain't never seen this much Twista music on a playlist before. And we have been playing a nice little bit of it lately around these parts, these iHeart parts, you know? Funny enough, this comes after he pleads guilty to tax evasion. And he looking at possibly about 5 years in prison because he got 4 misdemeanor charges. He was out there buying luxury cars, not paying them folks the taxes. And we start playing Twista all of a sudden. Is it because we need to talk about it, or are we trying to help him out? Answer quickly.
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Online at Real98.3. What's up? It's Ariel with you on this Sunday morning. Still got Kanye West and Chris Brown headed in your direction. And a little addition to the adult summer reading list. Yeah, we get to have one too. We'll talk more next. Right now, we're out.

0: Real 98.3. Drake's Too Hard for the Radio, starting off the next set of music on our playlist. What's up? It's Ariel with you on the Sunday. On all socials, I am O-L-Yeah, O-H-E-L-L-E-Y-E-A. If ever there was a reason to go to the damn library, I'm about to give you one. Bone Parish. Now, mind you, I have not read it yet. But apparently it's supposed to be like some supernatural crime set in New Orleans. 50 Cent is eventually going to turn it into a show for Starz. At least that's the intent right now. I say before the show even come out, you kind of have yourself a heads up because you read the book. We read the book from the library, Red Spray. Although it ain't completely free for me because I do owe them folks a fine. I got caught up in a book, kept it too long. Let me go pay these folks.
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The Nap's number one for hip-hop and R&B, Real 98.3. What's up, it's Ariel with you on this Sunday morning. Young Miami Spin That still headed in your direction. Speaking of Young Miami, India Arie said we need to be boycotting the song Spin That. India, please. We'll discuss that more next. In the meantime, David Timms, Rain Dance for your Sunday. Thanks for listening.

0: Real 98.3, the Naps number one for hip-hop and R&B. Chris Brown residuals on this Sunday morning, setting off the next set of music on our playlist. What's up? It's Ariel with you all. The place on the free iHeartRadio app. Now, according to India Arie, we should be boycotting the possible song of the summer, Young Miami Spin That. Here's the thing. I don't disagree with India when she said, like, you got to be careful what you're taking into your spirit because, you know, it can be of influence. It can shift your perspective and all that good stuff. I don't know, boycotting a song is like, because we just got too radical with the whole boycott stuff. Everything don't need to be boycotted. Some stuff you could just decide, you know what, that don't fit in my wheelhouse and I'm going to go ahead and walk away from that. What I want ain't being served. I don't have to sit at this table or order from this menu. You know what I mean? Boycotting is crazy work when Subway's out here with a foot-long hot dog. There are things that need to be dealt with, and that's one of them. Not Young Miami.
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What's up? It's Ariel with you on this Sunday morning. Still got Young Money and Mariah the Scientist headed your way. Plus, a tiny desk, a new one. Bow Wow. And I need you to hear me out. Okay, we'll talk more about that next.

0: online at Real98.3. Kehlani and Usher still headed in your direction on our Sunday. What's up? It's Ariel. Let's talk about Lil Bow Wow. Bow Wow, because that man is an adult now. Bow Wow has a tiny desk. And honestly, I know we make jokes all the time about Bow Wow having a goofy character, but his discography, something serious, especially if you grew up in the millennial like us, me. I was about to say us, but I mean, you might be Gen Z. Anyway, shorty like mine, like you, Let Me Hold You, Fresh As I'm Is, Bounce With Me, and Out Of My System are all the songs that are a part of this playlist for the Tiny Desk. So worth it. So Bow Wow is still a really good performer. He's just a goofy person, and that's okay.
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0: U.S. Army Sergeant William Bernard McKenna, exposed to burn pits. 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
3: 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Somebody tell them people Mr. Hem is here. Whoa, whoa, whoa, whoa, whoa, Mr. Hem.

0: put me in a place on the map, cause I'm him. 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Somebody tell them people Mr. Hem is here.
1: Whoa, whoa, whoa, whoa, whoa, whoa.
0: Mr. Hem is here.
1: Whoa, whoa, whoa, whoa, whoa, whoa.
0: Mr. Hem.
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0: Yo, it's the Bootleg Kev Show, man. That's James Andre Jefferson Jr.
1: What a do, bro?
0: Hey, happy 4th of July weekend, man. All right, we are here. Of course, we kick the show off every single weekend with the weekend hate. That's right, y'all. Y'all call us, tell us what's got you pissed off from this past week, and we let you air it out on the radio, all right? We like to call it the weekend hate. The number is 877-817-2888. Get at us, leave a voicemail, whatever's got you pissed off. James, anything you want to hate on this 4th of July weekend, brother?
1: I'm hating on the fact that it's 250 years of America, and I wish we had a different president to celebrate with.
0: Hey, listen, man, it's definitely an interesting time right now, all right? Look, coming up, the weekend hate is on the way, man. It's the Bootleg Kev Show. Come on.
2: DJ Sam, I am real.

0: Shauna, what are you hating on?
1: I'm hating on my best friend. Like, her boyfriend just took her on an extravagant trip for her birthday, and mine isn't doing anything for me. Doesn't even take me on dates, so I'm hating on her.
2: Damn. You hating on your best friend because she got a better boyfriend?
1: Yeah, like, he should be my man.
0: Oh.
2: Man, you're a red flag. You know that, right?
1: I see the way he looks at me. Like, I think he would like me better, but
0: so
1: that's
0: my question is, if this guy gave you the real, like, sign, would you betray your best friend and hook up with her man behind her back?
1: I know he's waiting for the right time to give me the sign, and when he gives me the sign, I'll be ready. Like, she really does not deserve him. I do. Since high school.
0: Oh, you're horrible.
1: That's my best friend. Like, I would do anything for her, but, like, she can get somebody else.
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1: What it do, bro?
0: Hey, man, 4th of July weekend. We got the best of the Bootleg Kev Show this weekend. We're going to be playing some of our favorite interviews from the year. So coming up, it's only right. We got Ice Cube, the legend, the Don Dada. He's hanging out with us up next, man. Ice Cube is on.

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1: Come on, yay, yay.
0: Yes, sir. Ice Cube. I got to ask you about this, Cube. There was unconfirmed reports that Chris Tucker is going to be in the new Friday. Now, this story came out last week. We talked about it a little bit. Can you shed some light? Can you talk about it? Are we working on getting Chris Tucker into last Friday?
2: Yeah, we're talking to him all the time, man. So, you know, we want him to commit. But, you know, we definitely, you know, got Smokey in the last Friday.
0: You got to have Smokey in the last Friday.
2: Yeah, I mean, we've been wanting to have him in every Friday, so it's no different with this one.
0: Yeah, that's got to be the role that kind of follows Chris Tucker everywhere. Like, I feel like he can't go anywhere without hearing about, 100%. Like, yo, Smokey, like, this is...
2: Yeah, I mean, I think it's one of his most beloved roles. Everybody loves Smokey, and he should definitely bring him back to life.
0: Shout out to Cube, man. If you missed that interview, you could go to YouTube and check it out yourself. Bootleg Kev on the YouTube. Hit subscribe for me one time for the one time. Coming up a little bit later, we still got French Montana on the show. Plus the best of the no cap news and so much more, man. Keep it locked for that. It's the Bootleg Kev Show.

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1: Where you at?
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1: Who you with?
0: On the couch with my favorite sinner. I was about to, but you convinced us. 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
1: What it do, bro?
0: Man, we in here, of course. The best of the Bootleg Kev Show. It's 4th of July weekend, too, James. Did you know, on average, Americans spend over $2.5 billion per year on fireworks?
1: That's crazy. We could be sending that money to some other country for, like, foreign interest, you know? Like, the rest of our tax dollars.
0: I think we're already doing a lot of that. Anyway, yo, man, happy 4th to you and your fam, man. Hope you're having a great 4th of July holiday weekend. All right, man, we still got the homie French Montana on the show, so keep it locked for that. It's the Bootleg Kev Show.

Never chase bread, chase the vision. Make your word when you say it, be the business. No cap, God am a witness. Success feel better, independent. 9-11 at the Valley, out of Lenny. Big Master P vibe, no limit. Falling hard on another hemisphere. Somebody tell them people Mr. Hemis.

0: other hemisphere. Somebody tell them people Mr. Him is here.
1: Whoa, whoa, whoa, whoa, whoa, whoa.
0: Mr. Him is here.
1: Whoa, whoa, whoa, whoa, whoa, whoa.
0: Mr. Him, Mr. Him, Mr. Him, Mr. Him, Mr. Him, Mr. Him, Mr. Him, Mr. Him.
2: Y'all.

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1: What a dope, bro?
0: Hey, man, 4th of July weekend. We got the homie French Montana hanging with us. It is the best of the Bootleg Kev Show. We're chopping it up with French up next, man. Keep it locked for that. It's the Bootleg Kev Show.

0: to do, bro.
1: So French Montana is on the show.
0: Come on now.
2: I saw you spent $1 million on the engagement ring.
3: I'm not supposed to be talking about things like that. It just got out there.
2: Well, I'm just curious. Like, is it like a the ring shopping process for you? Is it stressful? Because I got my shout out to my wife. I got her, but I was stressed out for like 4 months trying to find this ring.
3: Yeah, yeah. Because it's kind of like, you know, when you buy something for somebody that have everything and seen everything and can get anything they want, you kind of like want to be specific and have your own details and
2: make it unique,
3: make it meaningful,
2: right?
3: You know? So I just asked people that knew about that stuff, and I added my own flavor to it, and kind of did a lot of listening to it, you know.
2: That's important.
3: Yeah, what the person like, and just, you know, definitely.
2: The ice that's going on right now is wild, bro.
3: Yeah, man. I mean, not just that. It's coming from having a brother that got deported, and also just being in the shoes of being an immigrant, because what a lot of people don't understand about being an immigrant is you're already isolated as an alien.
2: Right.
3: You already doesn't have all the privilege that everybody else have. You already can't go to school because you can't get your papers, so you can't get no scholarships. You already can't get a job because you don't have a social security and no health benefits, no nothing. You already can't do anything that a U.S. citizen can do.
2: Right.
3: So you are in a 4x4 jail cell, even though if you're out here in the world. So the only jobs you can get is jobs that under the table, which, you know, you're not even making $100 in 2 days or whatever that is. So it's a struggle for immigrants all around America on how it is. So for me to see people that grew in a struggle in immigration and made something out of themselves and have kids and this and that and have a family.
2: Businesses.
3: And some people even forgot their native language because they've been here so long.
2: 100%.
3: And they don't even have nobody back home. So to see somebody just snatch that person out of their house and send them back. So that's the part that, you know, that's real hurtful to see.
1: Why was it important for you to be vocal about what's going on in Palestine?
3: I love to stay out the politics.
2: Right.
3: You know what I'm saying? But I just feel like, you know, when it involves kids and mothers and this and that, it just hurt to see.
1: Shout out to French, man. Go watch that full interview on the YouTube channel. You can hit subscribe at Bootleg Kev. On the way, though, we still got a lot cooking, man. All right. The best of the No Cap News Report is on deck. It's the Bootleg Kev Show.
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0: the Bootleg Kev Show holding it down, man. Hey, we do something called No Cap News every single weekend. James finds the craziest stories in the world, and we talk about them. James, what you got coming up?
1: I love this one because it says that conspiracy theorists are correct. Apparently, if you got roaches, the CIA might be spying on you. I'll tell you more.
0: Damn, I've had roaches a lot in my life. Anyway, we're going to talk about it up next. Keep it locked.
2: DJ Sam.

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1: You know why?
0: Giving it to you straight, no filter.
1: Let's go. 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
0: Time for the No Cap News. What up, James?
3: Germany is using a new type of spy. They have put AI-powered robotics into a cockroach. So they send cockroaches into areas and they will spy on you. So if you got roaches, you might got spies.
0: Yeah, shout out to the roach spies. Look, I ain't gonna lie.
3: Shout out to them. Why you always gotta shout something out?
0: I'm not gonna lie, man. I'm not surprised by this. I think eventually this is where the world's going because we've been conditioned in movies where, like, bugs can be, like, little robots and they come into your house and you won't even know it. You just think you got, like, an ant in your house when, meanwhile, you got an op in your house recording what you're doing.
3: Tell me you know about the bird pigeons that look like robots in the streets already.
0: I do think that that's real, right?
3: Yeah, they got pigeons flying around. That's actually, it's the government spying on us, brother.
0: Okay.
3: I'm trying to tell you, James, it's already here. We just got the roaches. We got the pigeons.
0: Sounds like James is a crazy person right now. I'm going to have to do my own independent research of your wild claims on this radio show. Anyway, stay by your radio coming up. We still got more of the Bootleg Kev Show, man. Hopefully you are enjoying the holiday weekend with you and your fam, though. We're back at it next weekend with a fresh show. But right now, man, let's get into some new music. It's on the Bootleg Kev Show.

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3: 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Let's go.
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0: Bet Kev Show, holding it down with James Andre Jefferson Jr.
1: What a do, bro?
0: Yes, sir. We're getting the hell up out of here, man. Hopefully you had a great fourth weekend with you and your family. Appreciate everybody who checked us out this weekend, man. All right. We had some of our favorite interviews that we played for the Best of the Bootleg Kev Show, man. Next weekend, we are back with comedian Bill Bellamy next weekend.
1: Oh, yeah. Come on, legend.
0: Shout out to him. He is a legend. All right, man. All right. So let's get up out of here. Before we go, though, man, let's leave you with some brand new music right now. 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